0: we don't use every day, and yet it's a principle that guides and directs us. What does it mean when we talk about the laws of nature and of nature's God?
1: Oh, yeah. So many people, they just pass beyond that. In fact, that's not one of the 55 words. It's sort of before you get there, but it's
0: right.
1: really key to understanding everything else. So the founders thought, and you know, today when we think laws of nature, well, the laws of gravity, well, that's not what they were talking about. They were talking about the laws of human nature, the laws of morality. And the reason they said of nature and of nature's God is because they held the traditional Christian position that both, you know, the Bible teaches morality, but God has also written it on our hearts. So just because you don't believe in the Bible doesn't excuse you. Those moral laws apply to you, too.
0: Exactly. There's a hint of the book of Romans in there, and you talk about that in the book, which I'm glad you did. Absolutely fabulous book. I can tell already I need several hours to have this conversation with Dr. West. I'm not going to get through all of it, but just trust me when I tell you that this is a treasure trove of good American history. And when you sit back, you just want to say thank you, God, for this gift of America and for the guiding principles you instilled in the founders. It's called Endowed by Our Creator. More with Dr. West right after this.

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1: When I was a girl, love was either the connection between me and my parents, or a bad case of cooties inspired by Tommy Pierce. When I turned 13, love made it hard to breathe whenever Tommy Pierce was in the same general location. At 17, love was the feeling I had when Tommy noticed me at prom. By 25, the only person I could think about was James. I thought those vows we said meant an easy life. But an argument, a few unkind words, and a cold shoulder made me question what love really meant. Well, between then and now, I've learned that love is forgiving when I'd rather accuse, changing a diaper when I'd rather be doing anything else, giving more, taking less. Love is not a feeling, but it can make you feel good. Love overcomes cooties, takes a deep breath, and chooses to care. Choose love. 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
4: This is Ann Graham Lotz with Daily Light for Daily Living. In Matthew 24:5, Jesus warned that there would be many false messiahs in the last generation. For many will come in my name, claiming I am the Messiah, and will deceive many. The Messiah was someone anointed by God who would solve world problems and usher in peace and prosperity. Today, many Muslims are looking for the Shia Islamic Messiah, referred to as the 12th Imam. They believe he will bring justice, world power, and annihilation to enemies. They're also false messiahs, who may not use the term Messiah, but they promise a problem-free life, prosperity, and hope if you will give them your vote, your money, or your allegiance. Listen to me. No human person, government, religion, or entitlement will ever bring permanent peace and prosperity. The only one who can do this is the true Messiah. His name is Jesus, and he's coming soon. This is Ann Graham Lotz.
5: Dr. John West is with us, Vice President of Discovery Institute, a prolific writer of many books, and his latest is Endowed by Our Creator, The Bible, Science, and the Battle for America's Soul. And it's just an absolutely fascinating look at those precious words in the Declaration of Independence. And not only that, but the worldview that gave life to the words that are now written under glass and still continue to guide this country to our day. So we were talking, Dr. West, about this idea of nature and nature's God, and being a wonderful historian, I love the fact that you point out, by naming multiple founders,

0: Washington, Adams, Monroe, Jefferson, John Jay, all of them talking about the fact that this was appealing to the idea of revelation and reason. Now, you wrote about this at length in your book, The Politics of Revelation and Reason, but they understood that it was both. It wasn't just good common sense, but it was also something, a truth that was transcendent. Talk to me about that.
1: Yeah, so I think the main thing that I hope my fellow Christians will understand is that Christianity provides a lot of the oomph and basis for our moral laws, but Christians have always maintained that although the Bible is the clearest exposition, God also writes it even on our sinful hearts. And that allows us to say that when we're extolling the truths of biblical morality, that's true for everyone. Whether or not they accept the Bible or not, they're accountable to that. And the founders were very much believed that, our rights, and we could talk about that later, come from God, and that morality comes from God, but that they also believed that even if you didn't say particularly believe in the Bible, that didn't give you an excuse, like Paul talked about, that you were still accountable to the moral law, and that there is one moral law. There isn't just a moral law for Christians or for Jews or for Buddhists. There is one moral law that God has instituted, and it's both on our hearts, and it's also in the Bible. And, C.S. Lewis made that point in his book, The Abolition of Man. The reason I start by hitting off on that in the book is that I think I found, in my experience, many Christians misunderstanding that. They so believe the lie, actually, the secularist lie, that, the Bible is a fairy story, or, so how can you impose your morality on other people? Well, the true retort to that is that there's one form of morality, whether you're a Christian or not, right, and you're still accountable to it. And that is, most people actually, when forced, push comes to shove, will recognize it. I love how Augustine put it, that, he says, even if you say that, theft is not wrong, what's going to happen when someone steals from you?
0: Exactly, yes.
1: And C.S. Lewis later popularized that argument, but it goes deep into Christian theology. I mean, early Christian theologians made this argument building on Paul that, even the Gentiles, even those who are non-Christians, can understand the basics of the moral law. And that's why we shouldn't be ashamed,
0: yes,
1: when we're, extolling biblical morality for public life.
0: Yeah, amen. Absolutely right. Let me talk about the fact, again, we get such sloppy revisionist history so often around this, and that's why your voice is so crucial and so timely and so essential right now, Dr. West. So the idea that these truths are, quote, self-evident, that the history behind that, and again, in the photo that you show of the document where Jefferson does his edits and is crossing out, they really wanted to say sacred scripture initially before sacred or self-evident. Tell me about this. You write about this at length in the book, and I thought it was absolutely fascinating because it really gives a preponderance of evidence to those who said, just like Adams did, this is coming from the essence of that transcendent moral law that applies to all of us. It is part of the revelation that will guide us as well. So talk to me about that.
1: Yeah, so the original phrase was sacred and undeniable, and then it became self-evident. Now, secularists and unfortunately some Christians have gone along with this, that they think that, because they junk sacred and these truths are sacred and undeniable, and they substituted self-evident, that meant they were rejecting biblical revelation. And it's so sad when I've seen some noted Christians whom I respect adopt the secularists who make that argument. It's wrong. You can go back in to what we know of the drafting, and there's no evidence that they thought that they were saying anything different when they changed the wording. In fact, we don't even really know who changed the wording. Some people think it was Benjamin Franklin, but some people think it was Thomas Jefferson. We just don't know. What I will tell you is that really it's a distinction without a difference because all they meant by self-evident is that, well-educated people, which would have included people who know about the Bible, that these truths are plain. To someone who knows reality and knows the truths of Scripture too, these truths they're talking about are plain to everyone, should be plain to all thinking people. And that's all they were saying. And one of the members on the drafting committee, he doesn't get a lot of attention, but he's a really interesting figure, is Roger Sherman.
0: Mm-hmm.
1: And Roger Sherman, so yes, Benjamin Franklin and Thomas Jefferson were Unitarians. They didn't believe Jesus was God, so I wouldn't count them as Christians. But Roger Sherman was also on the drafting committee. And he was a devout Calvinist Congregationalist from New England. And we know he was devout because he was also active in his church in trying to emphasize the truths of Scripture that everyone needed to believe. So, you know, there's no way that he would have latched on to the self-evident language if he thought that that meant that they were replacing the idea that you know, that the Bible also, you know, gives us access to these fundamental truths. That just, and frankly, most of the 55, 56, you know, signers of the Declaration were actually, you know, standard Christians, and they made lots of revisions, you know, when it went to their process, and they wouldn't have accepted it if this was a plot to sort of, you know, change the meaning.
0: Exactly right. Wow. We are halfway through the hour, and I haven't gotten through the first chapter yet. Are you getting a sense of how much richness is in this newest book by Dr. John West? It's called Endowed by Our Creator, The Bible, Science, and the Battle for America's Soul. And you might be scratching your head saying, well, how in the world does science factor into all of this? Oh, it does big time. That's an absolutely fascinating part of the book. I'm going to try to touch on that. But otherwise, Dr. West, we're just going to have you come back again and again until we've exhausted the richness in this book. In the meantime, you all need to read it and buy a couple of copies and give some away. Back after this.
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0: 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We're visiting with Dr. John West, who's Vice President of Discovery Institute and the Distinguished Scholar of American Government and Christian Civic Engagement at Cornerstone University. He formerly chaired the Department of Political Science at Seattle Pacific University, and he has a PhD in government from Claremont Graduate University. His previous books include, among others, Stockholm Syndrome Christianity, Darwin Day in America, and The Politics of Revelation and Reason. His newest book, a must-read, is called Endowed by Our Creator, The Bible, Science, and the Battle for America's Soul. I'm still lingering in the words in the Declaration because they really reinstate and perhaps clarify some of the confusion on the words of that most precious and important document. And the biggest sticky wicket of all, Dr. West, of course, is the phrase, all men are created equal. Because that phrase has been taken out. It's been used as a cudgel. Oh, how many of the people who signed were slave owners, so they couldn't possibly believe that? What about women at the time? And the list goes on and on and on and on. But there is, unfortunately, the people who are making those comments fail to recognize there's a transcendence, I'm going to use the word again, to that, because it is a direct reference to the fact that if men are created equal, it presupposes a creator. So talk to me about this.
1: Yeah, I think many people, when they hear, you know, all men are created equal or endowed by their creator, they think that's just boilerplate, you know,
0: right,
1: sticking it in there. But if you read the founder's writings, you begin to realize that it's not just boilerplate. And in fact, one of the reasons I wrote this book is some of the even good interpreters of the Declaration that I read, they gloss over this. They just treat it like it's propaganda or something. So earlier you referenced that in the subtitle of my book, it talks about the Bible, but even science. So how does that play in? The founders thought that there was objective evidence in nature for a creator. So when they said that we were created equal or endowed by our creator with unalienable rights, they weren't just making a subjective faith statement. They thought that reality pointed to a creator. And I'll just point out, and many of your audience will know if they've read, say, my colleagues' books like by Steve Meyer and others, that the scientific revolution was run by people, began just a couple centuries before, you know, our founding, was run by people who thought that there was incredible evidence both inside our bodies and up in, you know, the planets and the stars of design and an intelligent design and purpose by a creator. And our founders read many of those scientific thinkers. In fact, for the book, I was able to point out something I didn't even know about before, but when I was rereading it, it just struck me. So Benjamin Franklin, who in his sort of, sadly was not a Christian, but he did believe in God, and he did actually try to worship God in his own way, but he listed some of the people that he read when he had his private devotions after praying and praising God. He read many of these British natural theologians, and they were people making arguments that the complexity of nature, the purpose seen in nature, points to a creator. So they actually, the founders, and he wasn't the only one. John Witherspoon, who was only a clergyman to sign the Declaration, also in his lectures on moral philosophy, cited some of the same evidence. The founders pointed to the evidence of creation, of nature, as substantiating that there really is a creator. This wasn't just, like I said, a faith statement on their part. This was a statement of reality. And so everything that follows from it is also reality.
0: Mm. You point out, and I thought this was fascinating history that I did not know, is that Adams' son Charles kind of went a little haywire on this idea, rejected the idea of men being created equal, But his father ended up setting him straight. And it really, as you were talking, I was thinking, this was the same thing. You've got a quote from Adam Sear. I won't take the time to read it, but it's this whole idea of human exceptionalism. And he didn't use that word in that phrase, but that's really and truly what he was talking about. Even though they didn't couple those two words yet at that time, when they talk about all men are being created equal, are they not talking about, they didn't use the word again, but aren't they really using the concept of Imago Dei, the only part of creation made in his image? All human beings, therefore we are all created equal because we are all made in his image.
1: Yes, that's exactly what they're talking about. And I know this trips up even, you know, many conservatives, because people on the left have tried to say, oh, well, that means we need to equalize incomes and do all these other things. And no, the founders were very clear that by all men are created equal, they did not mean we all have the same talents, we should all have the same incomes, or, you know, on and on and on. But they did mean that there were very specific ways that we are all equal. First of all, as a class, all human beings compared to other animals as a class, we're much more equal to each other than any of us are to a rock or a mosquito. Mm-hmm. And then that, you know, number one, I actually go through seven ways, I don't have time for that, but, you know, number one, we're all created by the same God. Number two, we all have rational faculties in the way that, say, a mosquito doesn't or a rock doesn't. We all have, they thought we had eternal souls. James Wilson, signer of the Declaration and the Constitution, went on about how we have eternal souls. And he's getting that from Christianity, but that was one of the fundamental ways they thought we were equal. And then on the negative side, what made us so different from the French Revolution and revolutions that followed after that is they thought we were equally sinful and fallible. Therefore, no one should be given absolute power, because there's none of us other than Jesus, who was God, you know, no human being is actually so good or so supreme that they should act as God over other human beings.
0: Yes.
1: And so that created, that's why you have limited government. And that's one of the really distinctive things about the American founding, and one of the reasons why the French Revolution went so haywire, because it didn't believe in that.
0: Can I linger for a moment? Because I find this conversation fascinating. Oh, again, to have been a fly on the wall, but thank you that they left a multiplicity of letters to hear a conversation between Adams and Jefferson. So Adams would have portended more toward the idea that we are fallen. The idea of the separation of powers happens by one of the founders going home from church that day, recognizing the basics in nature of man, that we needed a system of checks and balance. But Jefferson was quintessentially a child of the Enlightenment and had this idea that in every day and every way, man is getting better and better. That those words hadn't been uttered yet, but that was pretty much his philosophy, which is why when people argue, the distinctive between the French and the American Revolution could not be farther apart. Am I right?
1: I agree. And you know, you were right about Jefferson. I will say, even Jefferson, though, especially after the French Revolution went bonkers, Jefferson didn't have the exact same beliefs. But he did veer towards that. But almost all the other founders did not. I mean, Washington, Hamilton, John Adams, James Madison. I mean, they had a much more level-headed view coming from Christianity in many respects. And, you know, John Adams is an interesting case. He didn't believe in the Trinity, so I don't count. I mean, but he took so much from Christianity, so it's actually heartbreaking.
0: Yeah.
1: because like Jefferson, he really denied that Jesus was God, but he took so much else from Christianity that, from a practical standpoint of his political beliefs, for it was very much inspired. In fact, he was another one who said you get equality fundamentally from Christianity, and
0: let's hope before they both died on the 4th of July, they came to understand exactly who Jesus was, right?
1: Yeah, I hope so.
0: So let me go to another interesting dialogue between Jefferson and Adams, and this was this little tiff they had over the word. Was it unalienable or inalienable? Either way, it's a word nobody in the 21st century in America uses unless we're talking about the Constitution or the Declaration. So what does it mean to have an unalienable right, and why are those rights inexorably connected to that creator we were just talking about?
1: Oh, yeah. So, you know, when you talk about these have specific meanings, and so, again, many people just think, oh, these are glittering rhetoric generalities. But no, the founders meant specific things by them. So what do you mean by having the right to life? Well, how does that relate to being created? Well, where do we get our life from? It's not from other people. Yes, our parents give birth to us, but ultimately our life comes from God. So, therefore, it's an unalienable right. It comes directly from God, and so no one else can rightfully take it from us. Now, that doesn't mean, I talk in the book, but you can if you commit a capital crime or you decide to sacrifice yourself for the good of others, like in war, you can do that. But no government or other people can rightfully take an innocent life of someone else, because life is not something they gave. It comes from God. And that also means, by the way, James Wilson talks about that we aren't, don't have the right to take our own lives because it comes from God. Mm-hmm. So that's one thing. And then liberty. Where do our capacities come from? To use reason, to create art, to do great acts of good to other people. Our abilities, ultimately, it comes from our Creator. So again, other people don't have the right. When it means unalienable, it means it comes from God, so other people don't have the there are some things that are so basic, mm-hmm. and that other people have not they didn't create us with our fundamental talents of reason or other things, and so that's unalienable. People cannot rightfully take that away from us. And then pursuit of happiness really is just another form of liberty, but the founders thought happiness followed after virtue, and so virtue and actually seeking God leads to happiness, and so that is a form of liberty, and that's so actually important, because today some people think that, the founders, and some Christians who believe this, the founders, they didn't think of virtue. They just thought the government was a machine, that as long as you pitted interest against interest, everything would turn out. No, they always called that auxiliary precautions. Mm. They thought ultimately virtue was required. In fact, I love Benjamin Franklin, where he puts it, only a virtuous people are capable of freedom. As people become more vicious, they have more need of masters. And so it's actually, the founders knew that, and that's why many of them really wanted to promote religion and churches vibrant, because they knew that was needed for a free society.
0: Yes, and Washington writes about virtue and character all the time. So when we come back, I want to linger on this idea about the unalienable rights coming from God, because the writer of Ecclesiastes was right. There's nothing new under the sun. So here was this idea that was probably more universally recognized in the 1770s. But now in the 21st century, we've got people who are literally sputtering and choking on the idea that rights are given to us by God. Which, by the way, when you grab a hold of that concept, it certainly puts, if I may, government in its place. Government, you didn't give us the rights, and you cannot take them away. It's a whole different approach that we have toward government when we understand that principle. Dr. John West is with us, Endowed by Our Creator, his newest book, Fabulous. Back after this.
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11: 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Dr. Morris, many are claiming that birds are modern-day dinosaurs. Can this be true?
12: No, it's not, Chris. Evolutionists must have an evolutionary story that they can tell people, and this is the one that they've chosen to use this decade. But the story isn't even consistent with the facts. Even given the evolutionary interpretation of the dates of the fossils, it doesn't fit. For instance, the first bird in the fossil record is dated by evolutionary standards to be before the dinosaurs, not after. And birds are so different from dinosaurs, it simply is impossible to think that a marvelously designed bird could come from a dinosaur. They are very different. The birds were created on day 5 of creation week and dinosaurs on day 6, just like it says. back in Genesis.
11: Thanks, Dr. Morris. For more information, you can find us on the web at www.icr.org.
13: Jesus taught that following him would bring peace, joy, and direction in life, but he never said it would be easy. 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Following Jesus is the true way and the right way. It's not the easiest way. 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You're going to need the help, and we're glad to be here for you, but it's your regular financial support that keeps us here. 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
0: We're visiting with Dr. John West, Vice President of Discovery Institute and the Distinguished Scholar of American Government and Christian Civic Education at Cornerstone University. He's a wonderful and prolific author. His latest book is called Endowed by Our Creator, The Bible, Science, and the Battle for America's Soul. And there is so much more I haven't even gotten to yet. So if you're enjoying this conversation, friend, that's all you need to know to get a copy of the book. I've got it linked on my website at inthemarketwithjanetparshall.org, and I strongly recommend that you get it, read it, dog-ear it, underline it. It's our history. We need to know it, and then give it to several people. It's a great way to say happy birthday, America. I'm so glad that you included it. I've laughed out loud when I've heard people say this in the public square, Dr. West. You quote a journalist who showed up on NBC and talked about the, quote, extremist element of conservative Christians and Christian nationalists who hold this view that our rights, in fact, come from government. And I played this audio when Senator Kaine from my state, the great Commonwealth of Virginia, said that the idea that rights don't come from the government but come from the Creator, that's what the Iranian government believes. He said the statement that our rights do not come from our laws and our government is extremely troubling. I can't figure out the genesis of this. It can't just be singularly theophobia. And I say this graciously, but I think it needs to be said. It's wanton ignorance. They don't even understand the founding principles of this country. By the way, the fact that our rights are unalienable and we've gotten them from God and not government should be a comfort and a blessing, not a cudgel. What is this, just postmodernism that's pulled out its modern-day cudgel to beat this idea back?
1: I think it's hyper-secularism run riot. Sadly, we did a survey of 2,500 Americans right before this book came out, and it shows that only 4 in 10 Americans now say that they think our rights come from God. The rest believe it came from government, it came from other society, tradition, even evolution. Even self-identified Christians, many don't believe rights come from God. Now, there's a narrow majority of Protestants who believe, 52% who think, but still that means almost 50% don't believe it. Exactly. And I just think it's really sad, because here's the point of why this is practical. This, again, isn't just rhetoric. If you don't think our rights come from God, if you think they just come at you, bestowed by the graciousness of government or other people, well, when the government changes its graciousness or the other people change their mind, exactly, you don't get your rights anymore. And I think, you know, here's a practical thing for people who, many who are listeners probably know, that we, you know, had a lot of overreach during COVID, and I think that's true, but compare actually the overreach in America versus what happened in Canada. And as bad as what happened in America was in some states, there was a massive outcry on it. And so some of the most extreme things you saw in Canada, which doesn't have that same philosophy, you know, going back ingrained in them about rights coming from God, you know, that's the difference. If you don't think our rights come from God, then there's no reason why government can't take them away.
0: That's exactly right. That's why I say it's protective. It isn't, it's not creating a theocracy, contrary to what some people are saying, but it is absolutely very protective. So let me, and again, in an hour that's gone unbelievably fast, here are these words: to secure, and this is the part that doesn't get quoted very often, I think, for most people, or understand that this is part of those 55 words. To secure these rights, governments are instituted among men, deriving their just powers from the consent of the governed. That's how American politics works in a nutshell. Politics is simply the process of creating public policy that protects the people, but the primary principle is the power comes from the bottom up, not from the top down. So how does one then, in this ideal that they subscribe to in this very important document, how does one secure their rights as an American, particularly if, as we just discussed, those rights do not come from my town of Washington, they come from God?
1: Well, the founders thought that's why you had a representative democracy, where and a constitution that also limited what tyrannical majorities might try to do, but that, you know, in the areas where public policy could and should operate that doesn't violate your rights, it has to be based on the consent of the governed. And I want to point out, that's a direct practical implication of believing all men are created equal. Mm-hmm. If we are equal fundamentally before God and in our rights, that's why it's unjust to be ruled by people without your consent. And so we don't have time for this now, but you know, the whole, as you know, the second part of the book is how this came under attack, mm-hmm. by social Darwinism, by, yep. you know, Darwin claimed that we are fundamentally unequal. And that coming out of that came the progressive era in the United States, where they thought, well, no, human beings aren't equal. We're in a racial hierarchy, and even among people of the same race, there's a hierarchy. And so we need to be governed by our betters. We need to be governed by today what's called the deep state, or what Woodrow Wilson would have called the administrative state of experts in ruling us in the name of science without our consent. That's the second half of the story. And then the third part, the third act of my book, is how I think they're good signs that we're coming back to reality, and both science and also culture is pointing back to the truths of the founding. But I do think it's, you know, for people who are concerned today about the progressive era administrative state that is ruling you without your consent, that came directly as a result of the repudiation of the Declaration of Independence. And the progressive scholars who did that in the late 1800s, early 1900s, like Woodrow Wilson, they were direct and clear that that's what they were doing. They specifically repudiated the founders. They said, that idea of natural rights and limited government, that was okay for their time maybe, but we know better now.
0: You did a beautiful job of just talking about Acts 1, 2, and 3. And so, again, to my friends, we barely got through the first act. Acts 2 and 3 have yet to be discussed, which means, Dr. Wester, you have to come back again so we can continue this conversation.
1: Yeah.
0: It is an absolutely fabulous book. I had not, until I read this book, and it makes perfect sense knowing who you are and your background with the Discovery Institute, this intersection between our founding document and science, and how really first principles are so important. So when you start reading about who these men were, what their worldview was, how they put together this document, as I said before, today sealed under glass with guards standing on either side. It's not just a piece of paper with history. It is a Northern Star. It is a profoundly important document that is built on, yes, I'm going to say it, Christian principles. The belief that God is real, he is knowable, that we are without excuse, that he gives us our rights, that they are unalienable rights, and that our job, built on the idea that all of us are created equally in his image, we can secure those rights. And that's just the first part of the book. Wait till we get into the science part. It is an absolutely fabulous book, Dr. West. I'm glad you can't see my copy. It is dog-eared and underlined, but it is now a treasure on my bookshelf. Thank you for that. And yes, let's please do another conversation, because the book is superb and timely, and it's bold. And I'm so thankful, because I think in these latter days, we need bold, clear, strong, concise, historic, and biblical thinking.
14: American Family News, I'm Robert Thornton. Tennessee's governor has signed a bill that will redraw the state's congressional map, eliminating the sole Democrat House seat. Here's Fox's Jessica Rosenthal.
15: Ahead of the vote, protesters chanted in the House, and a state senator got up on a desk holding a sign that said, "No Jim Crow 2.0, stop the Tennessee steal." Democratic lawmakers gave impassioned speeches about how the redistricting map would box out black voters. Republican Representative Johnny Garrett said the redraw was based solely on partisanship.
16: "This gives us a unique opportunity for the first time in history, to have an all-Republican delegation sent from Tennessee to Washington, D.C. to represent conservative values, to represent conservative principles."
15: The new map carves up the heavily Democratic Memphis area, pulling parts of it out of the current 9th district and into the 5th and 8th districts.
14: Iran has not yet responded to the U.S.'s peace plan, and Israeli officials are dismissing reports that they were caught off guard about talks possibly picking back up soon. Fox Business's Ashley Webster is in Tel Aviv.
17: As the wait on the deal goes on, there are concerns in Jerusalem that whatever agreement is reached, Israel will be left with little advantage and potentially facing a stronger Iran. Israeli Prime Minister Netanyahu is dismissing reports that he was caught off guard by Washington's diplomatic moves toward Iran.
18: "We are maintaining continuous contact with our friends in the United States. I speak with President Trump almost on a daily basis. My people and his people are in contact on a daily basis."
17: Israeli media, meantime, reporting, suggesting that Israel is actually preparing to resume fighting in the Gaza Strip because of the impasse and Hamas's refusal to disarm.
14: This comes as Israel and Lebanon are said to have a third round of peace talks next week, despite the current ceasefire being breached daily. A cyber attack allegedly affects numerous colleges and universities. The Times Now and other outlets report that the Shiny Hunters hacking group claimed it breached Canvas parent company infrastructure and stole data tied to nearly 9,000 schools, including Ivy League universities. The hackers are now threatening to leak the data unless institutions negotiate privately before May 12th. This comes right at graduation time for many schools. Vapes can now be flavored again following a new ruling from the FDA. Here's Fox's Mike Emanuel.
19: The FDA authorized fruit-flavored vapes for adults 21 and over. The FDA is also praising technology that requires the user to verify age and identity with government-issued ID. But Health Secretary RFK Jr. was grilled by Illinois Democrat Senator Dick Durbin during a recent Senate hearing.
20: They had to make a decision based upon the science that vaping was going to reduce combustible tobacco use. That was the scientific finding they had to make.
19: Senate Democratic Leader Chuck Schumer tweeted, "The MAHA party just ensured a new generation of kids gets addicted to nicotine."
14: A proposed California bill would allow illegal alien professors to keep teaching remotely after being deported. More from AFN's Chris Woodward.
21: AB 2019 would also allow some professors to voluntarily teach from home if threatened with detainment. Dr. Zachary Marshall, editor-in-chief of Campus Reform, called it another example of how broken California is these days.
22: The left needs to actually acknowledge and tell the truth about immigration, which is that there is legal immigration, which is supported by most Americans on both left and right and encouraged. It's what makes our country stronger. And then there's illegal immigration, which is unfair, relegates low-income American citizens to second-class status compared to the benefits illegal immigrants receive, and really is a backwards approach to a society built on law and order. The community college would be a public institution in California and is using taxpayer funds for its operations.
21: AB 2019 was introduced by Assemblymember Mike Gibson of Carson, California. Gibson said on his website that AB 2019 establishes safeguards to support faculty continually and employment stability in cases involving deportation or detention.
14: See more news at AFN.net.
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28: I want to walk in a manner worthy of my calling. As a mom, I know I have been called to the ministry of motherhood. You know, moms these days, they pee on a little stick, they put the picture on social media so everybody knows they're expecting, and they go buy all the cute maternity clothes, and they decorate the, you know, nursery, and that's how they prepare for motherhood.
29: Yeah.
28: But they don't prepare for the ministry.
30: Well, that's insight about the tasks of motherhood and the calling as well from Rhonda Stoppie, and she has a really powerful challenge for moms today. As we'll learn on Focus on the Family with Jim Daly, moms, you have a critical role in raising your own children and also impacting the culture. Thanks for joining us. I'm John Fuller.
29: You know, John, that clip, the mention of the ministry of motherhood, I've not heard it like that. That's powerful. And we want to encourage moms, of course, and we can't understand everything that a mom goes through, you and I, John, but our guest certainly can. She is a mom, and I'm looking forward to this discussion. And for the most part, it's encouragement to you to know that God knows you, He sees you, and that we as a culture need to honor what it is that you do by raising the next generation. We've gone decades now where we've demeaned mothers mm-hmm. in their role as moms, especially those that are working in the home and not outside the home. And you see it throughout the culture, just how demeaning the culture can be toward raising children. And it is the most important job anyone can do, but particularly for moms to do.
2: Yeah. And Rhonda Stoppie has been here before. We're so glad to have her back in the studio today. She's an author and speaker, a mentor, a podcast host. And we're going to be hearing about a book she wrote called Moms of the Bible, Life-Changing Lessons from the Fearless, Flawed, and Faithful. And, of course, we have copies of that for you here at the ministry.
29: Rhonda, great to have you back with us here at Focus on the Family.
3: Thanks. Always good to be back with you guys.
29: Yeah, it's so much fun to see you. And, you know, Moms of the Bible, great theme. You know, one of those ones that we haven't thought about, really. And you start with Rahab. I mean, Rahab is known for, you know, being a prostitute, maybe twisting the truth, not being a godly woman. But God does honor her. How does He do that?
3: Well, she was a shady lady with fearless faith.
29: Wow.
3: And I love knowing that about Rahab. And what is interesting is, you know, women deal with shame. And I mean, even as I say that, I'm thinking of shameful things in my own past that I'm like, ugh.
29: Deal with shame or you load yourself up with it?
3: You ignore it, try to make it go away, try not think about it. I think what is even harder is women who were believers and made shameful choices and then repented and come back to a place of obedience to the mm-hmm. Lord. I feel like that shame beats up Christian moms in a way that maybe someone who had a shameful past, came to Christ and moved forward, doesn't have to deal with that same struggle.
29: Interesting, yeah.
3: They should have known better. I was raised better. I was raised in the church. I went to Christian schools, all those things, and I still made these choices. So this chapter is about a shameful woman who God drew. And what I love about her story, the spies come in, right? She lives in Jericho. And if you don't know your Bible history, oh my goodness, read this. It's so good. The spies come in, they're checking out the land, and she lives on the wall. And you know what? She was a prostitute. And so that was like the, you know, best place for you to live because men could come and go as they please. And so they snuck into her house and she hid them. And then the magistrates come to her house, say, hey, we heard they were here. And she lies. And she says, oh, you know, if you go now, you'll be able to catch them. And the point of that story is so many things. Number one, God had already been preparing Rahab's heart to meet him through these faithful witnesses, these spies. Because what she says, and I love it, she says to them, we already heard about your God. We heard from when you guys came out of Egypt, we heard that he parted the Red Sea. Did not our hearts tremble within us? We know the God of Israel is the God of heaven and earth. I have to stop there because I'm an evangelist at heart. Mm-hmm. And the gospel message is what sets us free from shame. Mm-hmm. It's what breaks those shameful burdens that we place on ourselves. And sometimes we meet someone like a Rahab and we think, oh, she wouldn't even want to know about Jesus. But you don't know that the Holy Spirit might have been keeping her up at night, whispering to her heart, there must be more.
29: Yeah.
3: Whispering to her heart, is there a way to break free from these choices I've made, this shame that I have? And as these spies stepped into her life, this woman, this shady woman, knew that's the hope. And then they said, okay, let us down, put a cord, all that thing. I'm skipping the story. If you haven't read it, you're going to have to go back and read it. But then she says, can my family be saved too? And in that, when someone genuinely gives their life and heart to Yahweh, to God, in salvation, repentance, the first act is to say, I'm going to tell somebody. I think of the woman at the well. Jesus needed to go through Samaria to find her. And where was she? In the heat of the day getting water at the well, not when the other women were going early in the morning or later in the evening when it would have been more comfortable. Her shame was like, I would rather bake in the Middle Eastern sun
28: than bake under the stairs and gossip of those women. And Jesus needed to go find her. And then when she realizes he is the Messiah, what is the first thing she does? Leaves her pots, runs back into the city, and she says, I found the Messiah. And this is what was the most important thing to her. He told me everything I've ever done. All the shameful things. And he came after me anyway. Mom, if you're listening and you have a shameful past, God's coming after you. And it's Satan wants to keep us stuck in our shame so that we don't proclaim boldly the gospel. But you have the hope and you have the word of life to someone that God just might be wanting to send you to set free from that shame.
29: And I just, Rhonda, I just want to punch the point you made that the Lord, there's nobody, we as Christians limit what we believe the Lord can do in terms of salvation. Like there's no way that person's coming to the Lord. Just put the application of politics over that, and you think that way. So that should kind of catch our attention that nobody is beyond the reach of God. And that story is a good reminder to the point that it even appears in the Word of God. Then it's in the genealogy of Jesus, Rahab, that God wasn't embarrassed by her. I mean, of course, that activity is not condoned. That's not the point. But that a person's heart who changes toward God, I don't think there's much that he will not forgive you for, right? Blasphemy says it's the only thing. So just a good reminder for people to press toward God.
28: Yeah. And he promises to take our sins as far as east is from the west.
29: Yeah.
28: He doesn't say north from south, because north meets south. East, you can travel all day long and it never meets west. And when God says, I take, though my sins are as scarlet, I'll wash you whiter than snow. And then Rahab, who was a Gentile woman who marries, and then later she becomes in the heritage with Boaz, who ends up marrying a Moabite woman, and that's in the lineage of David. So it's just her legacy carries on.
29: You know, this isn't part of what you describe, but what's interesting with the Bible, and people need to know this, it fits right here. God's not using perfect people. Mm. There are no perfect people. Jesus was the only one. Mm-hmm. And the Bible, to your great observation, is full of people that are not perfect. And you name a lot of them in this mom observation. Let's move to the next one. I think it's Jochebed. So what happened with Jochebed? Who is she and what was her story?
28: Jochebed was fearless. The Bible talks about she lived in a time when the Jews had moved into Egypt and that Pharaoh had passed away and another Pharaoh who did not know Joseph rose up and all these Jews are taken over Egypt. So they suppress them and they become their slaves. And then there's so many of them that they're telling the midwives, kill the baby boys, and the midwives don't do it. And that Pua, and I can't remember the other one's name, those midwives, you know, they're like, oh, the Hebrew women, they just have their babies so fast. My first labor was 52 hours of labor with no pain meds. Thank
29: She's
28: you very much.
29: She's pointing to her husband in the audience.
28: And they're saying they preserve these babies. And I think of the women who are advocates for pro-life. And I just spoke at one in Sacramento, and it was the Alternatives Pregnancy Center, and it was just packed with women that are so passionate about saving the unborn. Yeah. That's what these women did. And God blessed them for that and gave them their own families. But the Bible says that Jochebed saw that Moses was a beautiful baby, and she hid him for about 3 months. Now, in that time, if she had been found out, she would have been put to death. That baby would have been put to death. She courageously, fearlessly hid that baby till she could hide him no more. And then somehow God put into her heart the plan. Like, okay, Lord, what do I do? And all of a sudden she's putting pitch in a basket and lining it so it would float in the water. And she walks down to the Nile and she puts that baby in the back. 3 months old. Smelling his little head for one more time, kissing him, praying over him for one more time, and then putting that sweet baby in the basket, and then letting go of the basket and trusting God's plan. When God did not give Jochebed charts and graphs, trust me, I got this, right? How many times as moms do we have to let go of our baby? Some moms that are listening, you may be in a marriage where the father of your child is not in the home, he's not a godly father, and you have to let that child go to visitation. The hardest thing is to drop them off and drive away and just pray for the Lord's protection. Miriam, the daughter, followed her mom, which you can only imagine, you know, she's like, Mom, what are you doing? Let's go to the basket. And then Miriam exercises the same fearless faith that she saw in her mother to stay behind and watch to see where that basket ends up and to watch and see Pharaoh's daughter. And she comes out. I picture her coming out of the reeds and saying, hey, I know somebody that could nurse that baby for you. Right. And of course, that was God's plan all along. And so Jochebed got to nurse her very own child for however many years. They say 3 to 4 years was culturally how long. And it's interesting because that's such an important season in our children's lives to pour into them. And I can only imagine Jochebed nursing that baby, singing songs to him of deliverance, songs of Yahweh, and imprinting on him a love for her God, even in the short season she had him.
29: You know, so often we concentrate on the, I would say, the masculine aspects of Scripture. You know, David and courage and, you know, warrior. It's really interesting to hear you talk about the women and particularly the moms of the Bible, because we don't explore that very much. But what amazing stories like the one you just shared. Why do you believe moms need to parent with urgency, which is part of what you say in the book? And I think your son, Tony, this was in part an example that you had with your son, Tony.
28: Well, there's an urgency that we all need to realize. And my kids are all grown. I have 15 grandchildren. Yes, best season of my life.
29: Go.
28: Yeah, it's so much fun. But when you are raising your kids, you're in survival mode. And I start out this book and I say, I remember going to bed at night and just saying, I'll be a better mom tomorrow.
29: Mm. Now, where was that coming from? I mean, that
28: losing
29: thought
28: your temper,
29: every day.
28: Not playing with them, not enjoying them. Just there's a lot of work involved. You're literally wiping boogers and bums all day long.
29: And then it's the guilt of
28: that. And then you feel like you're so tired and they spill something and you get irritated. And tomorrow I'm going to be that fun mom. I'm going to be a better mom tomorrow. And I know when I have a message I share that's called I'll Be a Better Mom Tomorrow, and it resonates with moms because we all want to do better and we beat ourselves up and we're going to try harder. And there is an urgency, but the urgency comes in knowing the Lord has given us a short season to live genuinely our love for Christ, not just to homeschool them. I schooled some of my kids. It's the hardest job on planet Earth, I'm pretty sure. But sometimes it's just not pounding into them all of the religiosity, but living in a way that's genuinely loving God with all of our heart, soul, mind, and strength. That is the light that draws our kids to our Savior. And that, Jesus said, is protos. The priority of life is to love God with all of our being. And then what flows out of that is to love our neighbor as ourselves. It's not us trying harder to love our kids better. Us loving the Lord by washing our mind with the water of the word, by memorizing scripture, by fellowshipping with others. So the urgency in Tony's story, he didn't come to our family till he was 15 years old. Steve was his youth pastor and he came to Christ. He was in a very troubled home and he just became our son. And I know you have a similar story. Steve was a youth pastor for 18 years. We meet a lot of kids that were troubled, and we never took one of them into our home, but Tony was definitely supposed to be ours. And in that very short time, we wanted to show him he had come to Christ. We wanted to discipline him in truth, but we wanted to show him what genuine faith lived out in a family looked like. So it was a very short season. But I just got back from their house. They live in Hawaii. I just got back visiting them. And I'm watching him raise his family in truth, finding a good fellowship for his kids to go to church, raising them in the nurture and admonition of the Lord. It was a very short season, but it was genuine and it was purposeful.
29: Yeah, that's a great story, Rhonda.
30: Yeah. Rhonda Stoppy is our guest today on Focus on the Family with Jim Daly. And Rhonda's sharing her perspectives and the results of her searching out the scripture for this great book, Moms of the Bible. We've got that here for you. We also have a great resource for anyone raising children. The program is designed for 0 to 18. So if you're parenting in that space or maybe you've got grandkids, sign up for our Age and Stage e-newsletter. It's going to offer you a deep dive into where your child is at and then drip irrigation throughout the year with a weekly newsletter full of great insights about where you're at in the journey of raising this child. All those resources and more are available at focusonthefamily.com/broadcast. And Rhonda, I love how you've taken a look at the whole of Scripture, and you've already shared Rahab, who we don't know much about her mothering journey. You also share some like negative examples, some people to avoid. So you said that Herodias was an example of bad mothering that we want to not follow up on.
29: Bad mama.
30: What was her story?
28: Oh, Herodias was a flawed mom in Scripture. And why do I say that? Because if you know her story, because people are like, wait a minute, I don't remember Herodias being in the Bible. Where is she? Well, she's the woman who hated John the Baptist so much that when her daughter, Salome, danced before the King Herod,

0: anger, bitterness, resentment toward John the Baptist, who had questioned her integrity, Herodias' integrity, because she had left Philip to marry Philip's brother, Herod. She was looking for a way to get him killed. And Herod didn't want to kill him because he was afraid of the people. But in public, in front of everyone, he had to keep his promise. And so Herodias took the opportunity and basically stole an opportunity from her daughter in order to act out her vengeance upon John the Baptist. And the daughter, wanting to please her mother, runs to Herod and goes, I want his head on a platter. And then they bring it to her. And she carries a gruesome, bloody head to her mom. What kind of a mom does that? What kind of a daughter is so, what, fearful of her mom's wrath, or just so wanting to please her mother at any cost? That's a flawed mom. Mm-hmm. I mean, that's a problem, right?
1: Yeah.
0: And so some of us have been raised with Herodias. Some of us have had those flawed mom experiences. And so this whole chapter talks about, what do we do? In the story, in this chapter, I was speaking at a woman's conference, and I was talking about forgiveness. And I was talking about the power of forgiveness, how we can be set free from even a mom who has not been the best mom in our lives. And a woman came up to me afterward, and she wanted to talk. And she shared her story. And basically the story, I won't tell the whole thing, it's in the book, but she said, my mom made me get an abortion when I was 15. And it went badly. She no longer could have children ever. They did a full hysterectomy. She was so angry and resentful toward her mother for ruining her life. And her mother was long dead and gone. And she said, how can I forgive someone who's dead? And I was able to explain to her that this woman, even from the grave, has a hold on you, because love and hatred both tie us to a person. And so her unforgiveness was still tying herself to a Herodias-type mother. So this whole chapter is talking about the freedom that we can have when we can forgive a flawed mother, or even if we ourselves have been a flawed mom. Maybe you've been a mom who has asked your daughter to have an abortion and now you regret it. There's freedom in the forgiveness in Christ.
1: Yeah, oh, it's powerful.
2: Well, that's a really profound application from, as you put it, a very flawed mom. Another one of the bad moms that you identified, Rhonda, is the wife of Lot. And many of us know that story from the Old Testament. But what's the story, and what was her negative example, if you will?
0: Oh, boy, Lot. Abram was his uncle, and he journeyed with Abram and became, you know, he was his nephew, but he was like a son to him. And he ends up moving to the city of Sodom, where there is all kinds of awful things going on. And he marries a woman who basically is an idolater, who basically loves the treasures of this life more than anything. The angels come and they say, we're going to destroy this city. Get out. And they have to literally snatch them by the arm to say, let's go. We had the fires in California. Everything was burning around our ranch. Everything was burning. It burned right up to our house. We had to, that fast, decide what was important, get it, and get out. And they didn't want to go. And when they finally left, God said, don't look back. And of course, Mrs. Lot looked back. I got to say, I would have looked back. Her sons-in-law were there. Either her daughters who were married to those sons-in-law were there, or some historians believe that the daughters were only engaged and those were the daughters that fled with them. Either way, her affections were behind her. But this is the point of that. Looking back is not what made her an idolater. It revealed her heart. Remember, God requires undivided devotion. He wants us to treasure him more than all the treasures of this life. And in her moment of looking back, it reflected her idolatry. That story is a flawed mom who raised her daughters in this culture, and so much so that when they were out, they decided to have incestuous relationships with their dad so that they could reproduce with their dad. That's how distorted the thinking was of their children. And for all of us, we all are raised in this kind of a culture right now. I mean, I'm raising my kids in California, so I get it. We have to be intentional to love God more than the treasures of this life and live with an urgency that the King of Kings is coming. And the urgency, why do we bring that up? Because Jesus brought it up. When he said, I'm coming back, he talked about in the days of Sodom, how they were eating and drinking. We, the earth

0: Urgency is the king is coming, and we want to live in light of that urgency.
1: You know, Rhonda, that whole story is interesting because they're living in a culture in Sodom and Gomorrah that's very anti-biblical, very anti-God. How do you help your children understand the environment we're in, how to live in this world but not become part of this world?
0: Yeah.
1: But how do we as Christian parents show loving kindness and maybe not allow our kids to do things all their friends are doing?
0: Yeah, that's a good question. Very carefully.
1: Yeah.
0: Without alienating
1: your children.
0: Right.
1: You know, because you're the worst mom.
0: Yeah.
1: You're horrible.
0: And we can be so fear-driven.
1: Yep.
0: That we want to put them in a safe bubble. But we're not trying to raise perfect kids. We're trying to raise kids who know how to recover from their mistakes.
1: Right.
0: We want to raise children who know you are going to fall, and this is how you repent. It's two steps forward, one step back. It's the normal Christian life, and it's exhausting, but so worth it.
1: Yeah. Right here at the end, let me ask you about Esther, because you included Esther, and we're going to continue tomorrow if you can hang with us, and we'll go through some more moms of the Bible. Esther wasn't a mom as far as we know, but you included Esther. Maybe she's the mother of the nation. Of course, she kind of was forced into being part of, I think it was King Xerxes' harem of wives, and she was picked as the most beautiful of the women. But explain why you included Esther and what was her story.
0: Well, first of all, I love Esther. And when I was 10 years old at a youth camp, the youth, if you think your youth ministry, your children's ministry doesn't impact lives, it does. I heard him every night at the campfire tell the story of Esther, and I was like, that's a normal woman. I want to be her. Mm. I needed someone to relate to in scripture.
1: Huh.
0: A hero of the faith for my female heart. And Esther, if I die, I die. And what I love about Esther's story is here she is married to Xerxes, who was not an amazing guy. He was horrible. If you study him historically,
1: pagan.
0: He was just murderous. He was an awful king. So Esther was encouraged by Mordecai to go back to the king. Maybe you're there for such a time as this. Mm-hmm. Older mentors are so important. The name of my podcast is Old Ladies Know Stuff, because I know old ladies poured into my life, and that's my heart for this season of my life in my senior years. But the point of her story is this. Who was watching all of that? Well, Artaxerxes, the son of Xerxes, was raised in the same palace. He would have known Esther's story. She was his stepmom. If you're a stepmom, listen up. Those kids that are yelling in your face, you're not my mom, I don't have to do my homework. You live out your faith. You love Jesus. You love them with Christ's love. And Artaxerxes one day was so influenced by his stepmom that he had a heart to let Nehemiah go back and build the wall and let them go back into the land. Stepmomming is a difficult season, and it is a unique calling, but it can have an influence far beyond anything you can imagine.
1: Mm-hmm. That is so good. And again, what a great perspective to think of moms of the Bible, or stepmoms in this case, of the Bible, and what they can teach us. I hope you've enjoyed this. Let's come back next time, Rhonda, and keep the discussion going, because there's more moms to talk about, and what a great legacy of motherhood you've shared with us today. I think moms everywhere will benefit from this wonderful book, Moms of the Bible, Life-Changing Lessons from the Fearless, Flawed, and Faithful. 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
3: Shame grows in the dark, but if you can get it into the light, it's like just getting that truth into the light, the power of that secret is broken. I felt like a weight had been lifted off my shoulders. I did not realize the weight I had been under for so long. Nothing was solved then, but as I left, I just felt this weight lifted off of me.
4: Welcome to Family Life Today, where we want to help you pursue the relationships that matter most. I'm Dave Wilson.
5: And I'm Ann Wilson, and you can find us at FamilyLifeToday.com. This is Family Life Today. Hey, so today we're going to do something that's really interesting, different, and fun.
4: Wait a minute. I don't know what's happening.
5: You are very involved in this, Dave.
4: Are we going to introduce our guest?
5: Not yet.
4: Oh.
5: Not yet, because we are going to give you a reading comprehension test.
4: No, you're not.
5: Yes, we are. And it's going to be a little different because I'm going to have you read something and you need to remember it because then you're going to be tested on it. But as you're reading it, we're going to put some headphones on you that's going to be loud, noisy, and very distracting. And we're going to see how well you do with your comprehension.
4: I couldn't comprehend it without headphones on. Are you serious?
5: Yeah.
4: So that's why these headphones are sitting on the table.
5: This is just a little picture of what it's like to be a mom.
4: I know what it's like. I've watched you. It's crazy. So I'm putting these headphones on.
5: Yes.
4: So I put them on now. What do I read?
5: Get the sound up to the microphone so our listeners can hear what you're listening.
4: That is horrible. This is a mom's life. That is so loud.
5: Okay. So read out loud what you're being tested on.
4: How AI works. AI isn't a brain, it's a prediction engine. It processes data by turning words into numerical vectors using a neural network. It applies a mechanism called self-attention to weigh the context of an entire sentence simultaneously. Rather than retrieving facts, it uses probabilistic inference to guess the next statistical token in a sequence. It's essentially a high-speed game of math based fill in the blank.
5: Okay, now you can take off your headphones.
4: That was loud and chaotic.
5: Welcome to the life of a woman or anyone staying home with children. Okay, are you ready for your comprehension test?
4: That did sound like our kids, grandkids, family room every time we go over there.
5: Here's your quiz. Question number one. The passage describes the AI's internal representation of words using which specific mathematical format?
4: Fill in the blank. That was the last thing I read was fill in the blank.
5: The answer was numerical vectors.
4: Oh, yeah.
5: Here's question number two.
4: Did you guys hear that?
5: All I could hear was you yelling.
4: I was yelling? Was I loud?
5: Yeah,
6: you were loud.
5: What specific mechanism allows the AI to evaluate the significance of every word in a sentence at the same time?
4: What does it? I have no idea.
5: The answer is...
4: I have no idea what I read. There was a word in there, vector. I remember the last word, fill in the blanks. That's all I remember.
5: The answer is self-attention.
4: Did I read it even right?
5: So
4: So we got a guest sitting over here. What's this got to do with Andrea?
5: This has a lot to do with our friend Andrea Griffin's here.
4: Next time we do something like this, you're going to do it. You girls could probably do it.
3: She might ace it.
5: I would not. Andrea, can you explain why we had Dave do that? Do you know?
3: Maybe a little.
5: Yeah, I think you do.
3: So there is a Bible study that I've written called Center.
4: There's three.
3: And how do we center our lives on Christ when everything is swirling around us? There are loud voices in our heads, whether it's our kids, whether it's our boss, whether it's our own voice that's so loud, or all the distractions in life. And yet our hearts want to be centered on Jesus. But how? How do you do it?
4: So, well, Andrea, you got to tell our listeners who you are.
5: Yeah. That's what I was.
4: I mean, some of them know you. You've
5: been on before.
4: You've been speaking for Family Life Weekend Remembers for.
3: It'll be 20 years this year.
4: 20 years. Yeah. All right. Let's talk about. I mean, you've got three studies.
5: Yeah. Which one do you think we should start with? Is this the one?
3: Center's fine. It kind of is the first book out of the three. But you can. I mean, they're standalone studies at the same time.
5: Well, explain why you've done them. Why you've written these Bible studies?
3: Yeah. So I really did want to give moms something simple that they could grab. It's not overwhelming. I love the studies that are 45 minutes to an hour of homework.
5: Right.
3: But
5: if you've ever done a Beth Moore study,
4: not possible.
5: Like, you're digging in.
3: You are. And I love those.
5: Me too.
3: I love the Beth Moore studies.
5: But you can't do it at a sitting.
3: No. And at the same time, if you're a mom with little kids running around, what can I grab? What can I ingest? What can I get into my head, my heart, my life, just to pick it up and sit down with Jesus? So my hope is that as you open those books and you get into the scripture, that God will just meet you there in those scriptures, but I won't keep you there all morning long. Yeah.
5: Before we get into this, can you give us a little bit of your journey? You've been on before. You've shared a little bit of your journey, but I think it's pretty remarkable what God's done in your life. Will you take us back a little bit?
3: Sure. So I actually grew up in church, but I did not understand the Bible. I did not understand the gospel. I don't know where I was. I know that the scripture says that the Holy Spirit has to help you. The Holy Spirit has to remove the blinders from your eyes. And maybe that just took a lot of years for me until he just encountered my life. But I grew up in church. I was there all the time, but I did not live like somebody in church. I was a total hypocrite. I looked one way in church. I was up front. I was even leading worship and different things, but I was somebody else through the week and on the weekends.
4: Was it a secret? Did anybody know, or is it hidden?
3: Very much a secret. Yeah. At least I tried.
4: Yeah.
3: I tell people I was a very good liar. I don't mean that I was convincing. I just mean that I was trying to cover all the wrong things I was doing. Mm. And when you're young and you're lying, that the consequences are maybe a little bit smaller. But as I grew up and became a teenager and continued to lie and continued to make wrong choices, immorality, drinking, just all kinds of things that I didn't want anybody to know about, the consequences got big fast. Mm. And I remember my senior year of high school, I found out I was pregnant. Mm. And because I had this one persona that I thought everyone was seeing, but the reality was something different. I just still chose to cover. I still chose to hide.
5: When you found out you were pregnant, were you 17 or 18?
3: I was 17, yeah.
5: Tell me, like, when you discovered that, what did that feel like?
3: Just a lot of shame. Also a lot of pride.
5: Mm, what do you mean?
3: Pride in that I didn't want anyone to be able to know that part of my life. Pride of still hiding, still covering. Like, you think of Adam and Eve.
5: Yeah.
3: At the beginning, they did something wrong, and what did they do? They just ran
4: and
3: hid.
4: Hid and covered.
3: Hid and covered, and that's exactly the route that I was choosing.
5: Were you in a panic?
3: Very much so. Yeah, my parents didn't know the choices I was making. Some of my friends did, but outside of that small circle, no one really knew. And so just, how do I hide? How do I cover this? The age-old question that I think we still do today.
5: For sure.
3: I know I do.
5: Mm-hmm.
3: So I decided that I would have an abortion, and I did that. And for me, that was the beginning of a very long-hill downward spiral. I just continue to heap shame.
5: Did anyone know? Did your parents know?
3: Just the guy that I was seeing. Yeah, just the guy.
5: So another thing that you're hiding, but internally you're starting to, like, it's affecting you.
3: Oh, yeah. That made everything get really real, really fast. Yeah. And so more shame. I couldn't believe what I had done, and I really didn't have any answers. It's been done. What do you do now? And so God, in his grace and in his mercy, he put me around a group of people that were really believers. They looked like it on the outside, but they lived it in their hearts. Like, they would have a desire for something that God calls us to, and they would try hard to live that out. I would have a desire, but I just wasn't trying at all to live that way.
5: Where did you meet them?
3: I started traveling in this ministry called Life Action Ministries, and I was accepted. I graduated from college with a music degree. I was accepted to be a singer on their team and started traveling around. And the differences between them and me just became apparent really quickly. And one morning, I had my time in the Word every day. I was up reading my Bible, and I felt like the Lord said, Andrea, if you don't get honest about your past, we are not going anywhere. Well, I knew that Jesus was my only hope. And so I went and I found a pastor's wife, and I just told her my whole story. And it was the first time that I brought my reality into the light. Like, I'd kept it in the dark for so long. And I feel like that's where secrets grow and shame grows, in the dark. But if you can get it into the light, it's like just getting that truth into the light, the power of that secret is broken.
5: What did it feel like for you? Do you remember after you told her everything?
3: I felt like a weight had been lifted off my shoulders. I did not realize the weight I had been under for so long. And so just being able to share that with someone else, have someone else's eyes and heart on that. Nothing was solved then, but as I left, I just felt this weight lifted off of me. And a few days later was when I actually came to know the Lord. I met with her and her husband, and he just started asking me all these questions. And I'd always been able to be such a good liar. I'd always lied my way out. And I mean, this man was nailing me to the wall with questions. And I started to see my heart the way a holy God had seen it the whole time. And I was just undone. It was so wicked and so dark and so ugly. And I didn't know what to do because I thought I already knew Jesus, but I was seeing my heart in a way I'd never seen it before. So I just started with the top of my head, and I went to my feet, and I just gave God every part of me. And I just said, God, I've made such a mess of my life. Would you take control? Would you lead me? And that was my point of salvation. Looking back from that, that's when my life started to change.
5: And as a listener, if you hear this, as you said that, Andrea, I was thinking for both Dave and I, that's when our lives changed too, when we gave him everything.
3: Yeah.
5: And if you're listening to this and you're thinking, I don't know if I've ever done that. I don't know if I've ever just given him all of me, because it's very vulnerable. It feels scary. And yet it's exactly what we were meant to do.
3: Right.
5: To give him everything.
3: We were made for him.
5: We were made for him.
3: Yeah.
4: Yeah. And even, you know, living in a lie or covering, which is what everybody does every day. And we even do it as believers still, right. But that is no way to live. It's darkness.
5: Yeah.
4: It will come out in the light. Let me ask you this. How did you reconcile the abortion as you came to Christ?
3: Yeah,
4: I'm guessing there's listeners going, oh, do you guys think abortion's okay? You know, no, we don't.
3: Right. Yeah.
4: But how did you, like, I even picture as you're giving him your whole body, you came to your womb and you had to give him that. How did you process?
3: That took me some time. That didn't happen immediately right there in that moment. And you're right, like, God is a God of life. It's Satan that came in and brought in death and darkness and all the lying and all the covering that we do still today. I still do that today. So how do I bring myself to this God of life when I've created death by my own choosing? And so for me, I had to find a women's care center, like a pregnancy care center. And many of them have programs that you can go through as a post-abortive woman. And that's what I did. I just went and I said, this is in my past and I know I have not healed from it. I know there's still scars. I know there's still shame. I think about it every day. And
5: did you?
3: Especially on the anniversary, the yearly anniversary that would come around. Oh,
5: that makes me cry of just the millions of women that carry that still.
3: Well, the voices are loud in your head. The voices are loud, and especially when it was your own choice, your own mistake, your own failure, and that big of one, you know, that large, that you can never undo it. You can never get that life back. So for me, I knew I needed help. So I just went and said, this is in my past. I hear that you guys help women with these things. I'd love for you to help me. And they actually had a book, a little study that we went through, and they matched me up with another woman who had had an abortion in her past. And we just met, and that went deep, and it was so cleansing. I remember just crying as it took me to the Word. I would have to write things out, and it was like my heart being ripped out, and it was still raw and kind of being scrubbed with that raw, tender heart. And yet God used it. He just got me to the Word. And eventually His Word got bigger than my own thoughts and feelings. Like, I kept telling myself this, but God's Word kept saying this. And eventually this pile kept growing and growing. And I had
5: the
3: to
5: one
3: make
5: with
3: a choice.
5: God.
3: Yes. What am I going to believe? Am I going to keep believing what I think and feel? Or am I going to believe what God's Word says? And just making that choice and then choosing every day, you know, you hear that self-talk telling you this, but then know, what does God say to me? What does God say as His child? And then choosing to believe that.
4: Man, as we celebrate 50 years of ministry, we continue to hear stories of how God is transforming families through family life.
5: Like Andrew and Eileen, for example. When they married, they were so full of hope.
4: Weren't we all?
5: But life storms came fast. A newborn, family tension, and strains on their marriage, and their home just felt heavy. But God wasn't finished. Through Family Life's Weekend Remember and Love Like You Mean It Cruise, they rediscovered Christ's design for marriage. And they were even, listen to this, able to help Andrew's parents reconcile after years of distance.
4: Which is really what it's all about.
5: Crazy.
4: God changes our marriage so we can impact others. Well, here's the thing. Thousands of couples are facing storms like this right now. And some are quietly hurting. Some are on the brink of divorce, and some need hope today. And I tell you what, this ministry is supported financially from partners like you who say, I believe in this and I want to give. And right now, every monthly donation will be matched for a full year, doubling the impact of your gift.
5: So we really hope and pray that you'll consider joining us. 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And together, we can shape the next generation of families who walk with Christ. Center, wrapping your life around the one who matters most.
3: Yeah.
5: Take us through this one a little bit. What do you want people to know in this study, particularly like center?
3: Yeah, well, I could so identify with your test, Dave, with hearing a million voices. I mean, even you, I think we're listening to kids. We could kind of hear it.
5: Yes.
3: You know, we could kind of hear you listen to kids. But I mean, even just the voice inside my own head.
5: Yes.
3: Like, you know, the one I was just talking about, the condemning voice, or the voice telling me all the things that I've got to do today. My to-do list is like a mile high. And so sometimes I will literally have my Bible open and my mind is a million miles away.
5: Or you're praying and you've prayed the same thing a million times.
3: Yes, yes. And so how do I get myself centered on the Lord? How do I put myself in a place that I can hear from Him? One of the things that I like to do is when I find myself doing that, which is often, whether I'm praying or I'm in the Word, I just literally have to tell myself, Andrea, this is the most important thing you will do all day. Mm. This is the most important voice you'll hear all day. So let's pull ourselves here. Let's align ourselves here. And the way for me to do that has been just getting into the Word, which is why I tried to write just very simple studies, but that will get you right into the Word.
5: It does.
3: Right away, and let you pull it apart and hear what God wants to say to you today.
4: How did you do that? I mean, both of you. I mean, dads live a different life, you know? I mean, not that we're not around our kids, and some are stay-at-home dads, and they're there.
3: Yeah.
4: But there seems to be, we often get separation from them with a job or something outside the home. But you're not only around your four kids, they're loud because they're kids.
3: Yeah.
4: And you're trying to be centered.
3: Yeah.
4: How does a mom do that? It is hard to focus on anything.
3: Yeah.
4: So how do you moms, how do you center? That's right. What the study's about.
3: Yeah.
4: How do you center?
3: Right. So I'll tell you a story. I remember when we had our first daughter, she was our hardest kid for whatever reason. She was just, she didn't want to sleep. She cried a lot. And I remember being up with her at 3 a.m, you know, you're up, you're nursing your baby, you've got all these things going on, trying to keep this baby alive. You don't know what you're doing. It's your first kid. And then I tried to get up and have time with Jesus. I'm exhausted. I can't even read the words on the page. And so later in the day, I'm folding clothes and I'm complaining to God. Like, I am like mad. I'm like, God, you gave me this child. I'm happy that I'm a mom, but I really need to get with you because I'm just mad. I'm tired. I'm not doing well. And I remember the Lord just speaking so loudly to my spirit and just saying, Andrea, you don't just have to be with me for 30 minutes to an hour in the morning. You're folding clothes right now. Could you invite me in? And I was like, yeah, I can. And so as I'm folding this shirt, I just start to pray, God, would you protect my husband? Would you protect his heart? Would you be the one that goes behind him? Your word says that surely goodness and mercy follow us all the days of our lives. As I'm folding his shirt and I'm thinking about his back, God, would you cover him as he's going with your goodness and mercy? I pick up another thing. I start to fold it. I'm picking up socks. God, would you go with him as he's walking through the day, as I'm folding his socks. And that was just revolutionary to me, is that I had had God in this small little box that I could only spend time with him, you know, first thing in the morning or last thing at night before I was going to bed. And now I had this really hard kid that I didn't know what to do with. And God just said, Andrea, I'm with you all the time. So in the chaos, in the moment, how do we pull him in to create him still as center? Mm-hmm.
5: Andrea, I had that exact same revolution. It was crazy to me. And I think it's because when you're single or you're married without children, you can find these chunks of time. And so that's what you're used to, my big chunk of time with Jesus.
3: Yeah.
5: And so I did the exact same thing. I felt like I need to be talking with God all day long.
3: Yes.
5: Because our oldest was hard too. I was desperate. I was like, I have no idea what I'm doing.
3: Yes.
5: And I began to pray all day long. I would put Bibles all over the house. And then, because even then it's like, oh, I can get a verse in at the table or in a carpool line or whatever. Yeah. And then back in the day, this is cassette tapes, people. Like, I put that in the car and it was the Bible. Now we have apps on our phones that we can listen to the Bible. But I can remember listening to the Bible all the time in the car and these kids' praise songs, you know, these little Cedarmont kids and all these crazy. But I thought, wherever I am, God is with me and I'm going to worship and I'm going to hear the word and I'm going to sing and I'm going to pray out loud, even in the car. I have to, when our kids were little, I had to pray out loud because it was so distracting. If I prayed out loud, I could keep my thoughts together.
3: Yeah.
5: But it's this beautiful journey of God's saying, I know right where you are, and I'm with you in all of it. I'm right here.
3: He's so gracious.
5: Yeah.
3: He meets us right where we are.
5: Can I just say how much I love Andrea Griffith?
4: It was awesome. She was awesome. We're going to have her back again tomorrow. But let me tell you, don't ever do that to me again. Put headphones on and kids screaming in my ears. And you didn't even tell me this is going to happen. I get it, okay? Moms, that's a chaotic life.
5: You're never allowed to do that to me.
4: You lived it. I got to live it for a couple minutes. But anyway, Andrea will be back tomorrow. And you can pick up her Bible study, Centered, Chosen, and Called at familylifetoday.com. Click on the link in the show notes, and you can get centered in the chaos of your life. How's that? We'll see you back tomorrow.
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6: God loved us so much that he made a way for us to relate to him as friends and family. So why don't we live like we're loved? We keep trying to work harder, please him more, and impress him when we can. God's love for us is not conditional on how hard we work, but on what he's already done. When we make life about us, we forget about him. God loves you. 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
9: This is Shauna on Johnny Erickson Tada Sharing Hope. Well, today's the first Thursday in May, a time that we set aside to pray for our country. But Johnny, I think nowadays most of us might not require a reminder to pray for our nation. It just seems that every Christian I know is praying for America.
10: Yeah, that's right.
9: I'm sure I speak for our listening friends. We all long for peace within our borders.
10: And we long for God to heal the divisions between so many Americans right now, don't you think?
9: Oh, yes. And I think that's a wake-up call for believers to drop to their knees like never before.
10: Which is why together we need to pray.
9: Yes.
10: Because we can actually believe in the power of prayer, but never do much praying. Mm. And so rather than talk about it on this National Day of Prayer, Shauna, let's just do it.
9: Yes.
10: And it starts with examining the way we live. How are we the ones guilty of fostering divisions? You know, in Micah chapter 6, verse 8, God gives us clear guidance on how to be a good American. It says, quote, "What does God require of us but to do justice, love mercy, and walk humbly with our God?" So, friend listening, let's go to God in these brief few minutes and ask him to make us people of Micah 6, verse 8. And this means I'm going to be asking you, my friend listening, right now, whatever you're doing, just agree with me in your heart, would you? And add your amen to this prayer so that it will be our supplication for this nation. So, let's pray. Almighty God, the God of our forefathers who looked to you for guidance, Lord, for over 250 years, you have shed your grace on this nation, your favor and your blessing, your smile, your kindness on this land and its people. And we do not deserve it. It's all been one mercy after another from your hand. You've given us peace, prosperity, religious liberties, freedom to assemble, the privilege of voting, and so much more. But today we collectively confess that we often take these blessings for granted. We have not thanked you as you should be thanked for how you've shown your light on this country. Oh, Father, Son, and Holy Spirit, Lord God, help us to be good Americans, but mostly good Christians. Direct our steps into the way of peace and strengthen our will to obey your commands. Our flesh may not be willing, but our spirits sure are. So strengthen them. Strengthen our spirits to long for and love the appearance of you, Jesus Christ. But until you come, please be the guiding light to all those who sit in darkness and the shadow of death, that they may adore you for your mercy, follow you in your truth, desire you for your sweetness, and long for your return. Until that time, bring renewal to our nation. Bring the Bible. Bring a hunger and thirst for you. Bring once again your favor and grace and mercy on this country. In the mighty, matchless name of Jesus. And everybody listening says,
11: amen. Amen.
10: Oh, Shauna, what a great way to spend these just couple of minutes on the radio.
11: Yes.
10: And would you like to add anything on this National Day of Prayer?
11: Well, Johnny, I think our friends who just prayed with us would really enjoy studying your pamphlet on prayer called Speaking God's Language.
10: Oh, good idea.
11: Thank you. You know, it's what scripture-infused prayer is. It's using God's language. 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
15: 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I'm John Avery Whittaker, but you can call me Whit. 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